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4: Today is the end of my fourth week teaching on harnessing your emotions. And I tell you, we have covered some powerful, powerful things. I've got this teaching in book form, and I would encourage you to get this. I know some of you think, but I've heard you teach it. Why do I need the book? Well, for one thing, it's makes a different impact on you when you just are saturated in it instead of a little 30-minute broadcast spread out over 4 weeks. It would really help you. It would make a greater impact if you could just sit down and study this. Plus, you need to hear this over and over because this is contrary to what our world is saying. So you need to be reminded of it, and this is a great way to share it with other people. So even if you've watched every single day, I would encourage you to get this, and this needs to become a foundation. And what I've been doing starting yesterday, I started talking about the previous teaching was self-esteem versus Christ esteem. And so I've been talking about how we have to esteem who we are in Christ, what He's done in us. So yesterday I just started giving some detail about what happened to us when we got born again. And I hadn't got time to go back through all of that, but I used primarily 2 Corinthians chapter 5, verse 17, that says, if any man be in Christ, he is a new creature. Old things have passed away. Behold, all things have become new. And that verse became a revelation to me. And the main thing that it did was take my attention away from thinking that this physical person and my mental, emotional part was the real me. There is another part of me, the spirit man, that I can't discern in just my physical, natural ability. The only way I can really see who I am in Christ is to hold up the mirror of God's Word and read what it says about my spirit man. I can't tell if my hair's combed by just feeling how it is. I have to go look in a mirror, and I just trust that image that I see in the mirror. Likewise, I can't tell who I really am in the spirit man by just my feelings. What I have to do is go by what God's Word says. And I have gotten to where I trust God's Word more than I trust a physical mirror. I trust this absolutely. When it says that I can go heal the sick, cleanse the lepers, raise the dead, that's who I am in the spirit. That's the power and the authority that I have. Now, I can't feel it in just my physical, emotional realm, but I believe it. And this revolutionized my life. It changed my attention. Here's another way of saying it. It changed my identity from just this physical, natural person to who I was in Christ. Did you know in the natural realm, I was an introvert. When I was in high school, I couldn't even look at a person and talk to them. I was introverted, I was insecure, I was shy, I was all of these things. And it was painful. You know, I played baseball. I played Little League the way a lot of people did in the United States when I was a kid. And when I was with my friends, people that I knew and that I was comfortable with, did you know I could always throw a ball further than anybody else I knew? And I could do a lot of good things. And when we were playing with just my friends, man, I was captain, I would choose teams, and I could do all of these things. But when I got in Little League, and I was around people I didn't know, and especially grandstands, man, I just couldn't handle people in the grandstands. Did you know I played, I forget how many years, I played 6 or 7 years of Little League. I never one time got a hit. And yet, when we were playing with just my friends, I could hit as well, run as well, throw as well, do anything as well as anybody else. But I was so painfully shy, I would just stand there and they'd throw the ball and I'd strike out nearly every time. And I tried with everything I could to overcome it, but I was just paralyzed by my insecurity. I remember one time I finally hit the ball, and I mean, it was a home run. It was over the fence and the guy jumped up and caught it. My only hit in my whole career was caught, and I was out. And you know what? It was just my fear. It was my insecurities. This is the way, see, that I knew myself, and I lived with these limitations and fear of what people were going to think about me and all of this kind of stuff. But when I saw this truth, I began to realize that there was another me that I hadn't known before. And I switched identities. And I started finding out who I was in Christ. What did Jesus do for me? Who did He make me? What power and authority did He give me? And I mean, it was liberating. It was liberating. You know, if I didn't understand the spirit realm, and if all I was doing was just trying to improve this flesh, there are coping techniques, and this is primarily what psychology does. It just teaches you how to cope and improve your carnal, physical, natural self. And to a degree, they can help you. You may get to where you can function and do things, but man, there is a huge difference between me just learning to cope and manage and get a little better. I have changed identities. I am a new person in Christ. You know, people that work for me right now, people who are around me, as I tell these stories about how when I was in Little League, I just stood there and struck out every time, couldn't even swing the bat. People look at me and think, that doesn't even sound like you, because now I am an opposite type of person. I'm still not the best baseball player, but I can do anything, and I will work at it, and I don't let my emotions and what other people are thinking about me stop me and hinder me. I have been transformed, and it wasn't through coping mechanisms and learning how to deal. I became a new person in Christ. And I'm sharing with you that rather than you just trying to exalt yourself and improve yourself, instead of trying to change your life, you need to exchange it. You need to make Jesus your Lord. If you've already done that, then you need to get a revelation of what Jesus did for you when you got saved. And I guarantee you, you are a totally, totally, totally brand new person on the inside. You have special gifts and anointings from God that will empower you to do things that are completely beyond your ability. Here I am speaking. We've got 3.2 billion people on this planet that can watch this program on a daily basis. Of course, not all of those tune in, but if you just took 1%, that would be 32 million people watching this program right now. And I used to be so embarrassed and so shy that I couldn't stand in front of 15 or 20 people in the grandstands. I'd just freeze in panic. I guarantee you, I haven't just improved and changed a little bit. I've exchanged. I found out I'm a new person. When I found out that God loved me and I experienced that love, it's just gotten to a place that I really don't care that much about what other people think about me. I do to a degree, but I'm saying I'm not paralyzed by it. And it's set me free. It's changed my life. There are many of you that this is a key. If you could just begin to start esteeming what Christ has done, you became a new person. And in the Spirit, you are a totally, totally, totally different person than what you think you are. And I know some of you are thinking, well, how could I be different than what I think I am? Because there is more than just this mental, emotional, and physical part of you. Just look at it this way. 2 Corinthians 5:17 says, if any man be in Christ, he is a new creature. Old things are passed away. Behold, all things are become new. You can tell that this is not talking about your body. Because if you were a man before you got saved, you're still going to be a man after you get saved. If you were fat before you got saved, you're still going to be fat after you get saved, unless you go on a diet. But you don't instantly change. This isn't talking about your physical body. Your physical body didn't change. It's also not talking about your soulish realm, your mental and emotional part, because when you got born again, you still have your thoughts, not my thoughts. You have your memories. You remember where you grew up. You remember your parents. You remember your siblings. You remember your school and the things that happened to you. You still have the same mind. Your mind and emotions didn't change when you got born again. So what's it talking about? Old things are passed away. Behold, all things are become new. Well, by process of elimination, you can tell it's not talking about your physical body. It's not talking about your mind and emotional realm. The only thing that's left, based on that verse, 1 Thessalonians 5:23, where you have a spirit, soul, and body. If your soul and body didn't change, then that means it has to be talking about your spirit. Before you got born again, you had a spirit that was dead, separated from God. That doesn't mean that it was non-functional, that it didn't exist. The word death in the Bible means separation. When a person dies, their spirit doesn't die. It doesn't cease to exist. It separates from your body and it goes to be with the Lord. So the biblical meaning of death is separation. It doesn't mean ceasing to exist, the end. And when it says that you were dead in trespasses and sins, that doesn't mean that you weren't existing or that your spirit was non-functional. It was very functional. Matter of fact, it says over in Ephesians chapter 2 that you were by nature, that's talking about that spirit within you, a child of the devil. You actually were born with a spirit that was separated from God and it just had evil in it. All of us were born in sin is what David said in Psalms chapter 51. In sin did my mother conceive me. That wasn't talking about an adulterous relationship. It just means that our parents were all sinners and they conceived and bore children who were all sinners. We were born with a sin nature in us. Romans chapter 5 says that about 6 or 7 times in the latter verses of Romans chapter 5, that we became sinners by one man's disobedience, not by your acts. Your actions of sin were the result of your sinful nature. They did not produce a sinful nature. You were born with a sinful nature that caused you to live in sin. So I'm saying all of this to say that prior to you making Jesus your Lord, you had a spirit within you that the Bible says was dead, not ceasing to exist or non-functional, but it was separated from God, and it was actually united to the devil, and it actually forced you, compelled you towards sin. You don't have to teach a child to be selfish. You don't have to teach a child to be mean. You don't have to teach a child to go hit your sibling and take that toy away. It's in their nature. We were born with a sinful nature. But when you got born again, according to 2 Corinthians 5:17 and many other scriptures, you became a new person, not in your physical body, not in your soul, mental realm, but in your spirit. You became a brand new person. Matter of fact, one of the translations that I've read this in says you became a brand new species of being that never existed before. Prior to Jesus coming and putting in the new covenant, Old Testament saints weren't born again. They didn't get a brand new spirit. They were people that had a relationship with God by faith, but they hadn't received a changed nature yet, and they were constantly in the stage of trying to bridle that old nature, to hold themselves back, to deny themselves and discipline themselves. The New Testament Christian, it's different. We now have a brand new nature that is united to God. It is holy, it is pure, and the Christian life isn't more of suppressing your nature. It's releasing this new nature, renewing your mind. Boy, that's a big difference right there. I'm not sure everybody got that, but that is a huge, huge difference. And you became a brand new person on the inside. And the victory in the Christian life is to find out who you are and what Jesus did for you and change your identity. You know, I knew a man one time that was raised in a very bad situation. His parents were alcoholics. They stayed drunk all of the time, and they just let him roam on his own. And this kid was a doper and an alcoholic. I'm not sure the exact age, but when very young, I don't know, 8 or 9 or something like this, he was already strung out. He wouldn't go to school. His parents were poor. They spent all their money on booze. And as a result, he would just run around in his underwear. All he had was just dirty underwear. Well, the truant officers would come every once in a while and find him, and they'd put clothes on him and send him to school, and he'd go for a while until his clothes got dirty and his parents weren't taking care of him, and he'd wind up going back home. And he just lived this life, and he was strung out. I think he said from the time he was 13 on up to 18 or 19, he doesn't remember anything. He was just strung out on drugs or alcohol all of the time. And anyway, he did so much damage to himself. He was in a mental hospital. He was in a mental ward. He was doing some type of work to keep him busy, like, I don't know, a little tapestry or doing some kind of just, you know, busy work. And anyway, a person came in, witnessed to him. He accepted Jesus and got born again. And I mean, instantly, he changed, and he was experiencing God. He's now the pastor of a very large church. And I mean, it changed his life. But here's my point in bringing all of this up. Because he was either drunk or high on drugs or something for so many years, he just didn't have much of a past. He couldn't remember his past. He didn't have an identity. His only identity was to be a doper or a drug addict, but he stayed high most of the time. So honestly, he hadn't formed a personality as such. He didn't have an identity. And when he got born again, and he now quit all of his drugs, and he quit the alcohol, and he quit this, he didn't know who he was. And he asked the person that led him to the Lord. And he says, so how do I act? What do I do? And the person that led him to the Lord didn't know exactly what to say. And he said, just take the Bible and read about Jesus. Jesus is the way we're all supposed to be. And just be like Jesus. Just make that who you are, because you now have Jesus living on the inside of you. And so he told him to just imitate Jesus. And anyway, this man, when I first met him, he was so kind. He was so sweet. He gave me so much. He just lavished me with things. That you know what? When he first did that, I put my hand on my wallet and I told my wife, I said, you watch this guy. Nobody's this nice. He's after something. He's buttering me up. He's setting me up for a fall. I said, he's trying to get to me. And I honestly didn't trust him. But after, I don't even know, he gave me hundreds of thousands of dollars. Over a period of time, he bought me 5 cars and paid for them. He made the payments on them for, I don't know, 12 years or more, something like that. And he gave me cars and he gave money to the ministry and he did things. And after a certain period of time, it finally dawned on me that this man's never going to get out of me what he put into me. And he must not be doing this for an ulterior motive. And I finally dropped my guard and began to start having a relationship with him. And the reason at first he put me off is because he was too sweet. And you know why? Because he just decided he was going to be like Jesus. And he didn't have his old carnal self that acted like an anchor or a weight to hold him back. He didn't have a personality. He didn't know who he was. And so he just started trying to imitate Jesus. Would to God that every one of us could get our minds erased so that we didn't have all of this baggage and we didn't come from a family to where we're just mean and angry and bitter and this is our personality trait. Would to God that all of us could just get our mind erased and we could just start over afresh and go to start acting like Jesus. Because that's who you really are in the Spirit. But see, the problem is that we haven't renewed our mind. We still have this old concept of who we are, what we can do, what our limitations are, and we don't see ourselves in Christ. We are having self-esteem. We are trying to modify and improve and have behavior modification on this old flesh. That's not how Paul did it. Paul said, I am dead. I died with Christ, and yet I'm alive. But it's not me, it's Christ in me. He had learned how to deny himself. Paul had actually murdered people in the name of the Lord. He had persecuted them. He had spoken against them. He helped in the 7th chapter of the book of Acts. He actually held the coats of people who stoned the first martyr, Stephen, to death. And he participated in that death. And he had all of these things. And when he turned to the Lord, now he had a lot of shame, guilt, and confusion. But instead of just limping through life, thinking, but look who I am, and maybe I've improved a little bit now. I'm not persecuting the Christians anymore, but how could I ever wipe this out? And instead of living his life, struggling with all of these things, he became a new person in Christ. He's the one that wrote this under the inspiration of the Holy Ghost, that if you are in Christ, you are a new person. You are no longer an alcoholic. You're no longer a drug dealer. You're no longer a homosexual. You're no longer a failure. I don't care if you've had 5 marriages fail. You are no longer that. You are a brand new person in Christ. You are clean. You are pure. Everything that God is, you are in your spirit because it's His Spirit that He placed on the inside of you. It says in Galatians chapter 4 that He sent forth the Spirit of His Son into you, crying, Abba, Father. It says in Romans chapter 8, verse 9, that if any man have not the Spirit of Christ, he is none of His. If you're sitting there saying, how could this be? How could I have God living in me? I just can't believe that. Well, then you aren't any of His if you don't have the Spirit of Christ. The Bible teaches that when you get born again, God sends forth the Spirit of His Son into your heart, crying, Abba, Father. The word Abba is an affectionate term between a child and a parent. Like instead of saying Father, it's Daddy. That's what it's meaning. It's an intimate term. And when you say He sent forth the Spirit into your heart crying, Abba, Father, this gives you direct access to God as your heavenly Daddy. Man, this is awesome. This is who you are. You're a brand new person if you have made Jesus your Lord. And even though you've been stained by failure and problems, you aren't that person anymore. I tell you, this liberated me because like I was sharing, I was a failure in so many areas before. But when I found out who I was in Christ, it's just like somebody flipped a switch on the inside of me. It was like instead of me just trying to take this messed up life that I had wound up with And it wasn't messed up in the sense that I was out doing terrible, terrible things, but religion had messed me up. I was introverted, I was fearful, I was insecure, and all of these things. And instead of me trying to take that messed up life and trying to improve it, I just found out through the Word of God what God had done for me, who I was, and I began to start rejoicing and celebrating. And it's like I just changed my identity. I began to be that brand new person that God wanted me to be. And I tell you, when I did that, it transformed everything. And it's still being transformed. You know, today, our ministry, I'm doing things that are just completely opposite of what I could have done before. And even though I haven't done everything the way that God wants me to, I haven't reached all of the goals, I've come a long ways. I haven't arrived, but I've left. And I'm telling you, I'm seeing God touch me individually. I'm seeing God flow through me and touch other people and make an impact in people's lives that I couldn't have done on my own. I am not doing this in myself. I am not esteeming and promoting myself. I am not doing these things by myself, but it is Christ in me and what He's made me that I'm learning how to rely on Him. And because of it, I see the power of God flow through me on a regular basis. I see change constantly in myself and in other people. And I'm telling you, brothers and sisters, this is what you've got to do. You've got to esteem Christ instead of esteeming yourself. You know what I'm going to do? Even though I could minister on this a long time, I've given you some of the foundational truths, and I've got an entire series. We aren't going to make this a part of the package because we've got a lot of things that we're offering. But if you go to my website, I've got a teaching entitled Spirit, Soul, and Body. You can get it in book form, study guide form, CDs, DVDs. You can go and get it, Spirit, Soul, and Body, and it'll just take what I've said and go into much more detail. So what I'm going to do, I'm going to end this series because I've basically given you the foundation of it. Today will be our last day for me to promote this book on harnessing your emotions, the CDs on it, the DVDs, and this entire package that we're calling Get a Grip Package. 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

0: Derek Prince.
1: The title of my talks this week is Discipled in the Desert. Shortly after I had come to know the Lord in a personal way in World War II, I spent 3 years serving as a hospital attendant with the British forces in the deserts of North Africa. God used this period of my life to teach me, from the Bible and from personal experience, many of the basic lessons of the Christian life. Yesterday, I shared with you how the Lord showed me, in a very vivid way, two aspects of my identification with Christ, that I had been crucified with Christ, and also that I had been buried with him. Today, I'm going to share with you two further practical lessons that God taught me during this period. The first lesson relates to fasting. Before I say anything about this, perhaps I should give a brief definition of what I mean by fasting. By fasting, I understand abstaining from food deliberately by choice for spiritual purposes. I say abstaining from food because in most cases in the Bible where people fasted, they abstained from food but not from water. Sometimes they also abstained from water, but that was something of an exception. So I'm talking now about fasting as abstaining from food by deliberate choice, even when food is available, for spiritual purposes. One of the things that the Holy Spirit showed me immediately, I think more only maybe 4 weeks after I'd come to know the Lord in a personal way, the Holy Spirit showed me that fasting is a normal part of Christian life and discipline. It's not something strange or way out that a few fanatics sometimes practiced. It's a normal part of Christian life and discipline. As a matter of fact, later on, when I was able to attend churches and hear preachers, I was astonished that so many Christians seemed to know nothing whatever of what the Bible had to say about fasting. And yet, the Bible is full of fasting, not least the New Testament. For instance, Jesus himself fasted. And he assumed that his disciples would fast. In the Sermon on the Mount, when he was laying down the principles of the Christian life, in chapter 6, he said to them, "When you fast." He didn't say, "If you fast." He said, "When you fast." In other words, he assumed that they would be fasting, and he gave them the principles to follow. In chapter 6, he says, "When," about three things: when you give alms, when you pray, and when you fast. Clearly, he assumed that all his disciples would do all three of those things: give alms, pray, and fast. If we look on in the New Testament, we find that the early church fasted and that its leaders fasted. Paul said of himself that he was often in fastings. It was a thing that he practiced frequently. If you look back in the Old Testament, you'll find that many of God's most faithful servants fasted. To name just a few: Moses, David, and some of the other kings, Elijah, Ezra, Nehemiah, and Esther. And you find that in some cases, the fasting of God's people brought down divine intervention and changed the course of history. At any rate, without my knowing all these facts from the Bible, the Holy Spirit just showed me that God wanted me to fast. And so, in the desert for 2 or 3 years, I normally fasted each Wednesday. I went without food all Wednesday. The reaction of my fellow soldiers was somewhat amusing. Those of you who know anything about the religion of Islam will know that the Muslims have 1 month in the year called Ramadan, where they don't eat in the daytime. They eat plenty at night, but nothing in daytime. It's a month of fasting. Well, because we were in a Muslim country in Egypt, the British soldiers had learnt a little about Ramadan. So the soldiers in my particular company used to call Wednesday Ramadan, because that was the day I fasted. Of course, I didn't make a show of fasting, but when you're living in close quarters with men every hour of the day and night, if you don't eat your meals, they certainly notice it. The attitude of my fellow soldiers was rather remarkable. After that, they saw that my faith was genuine and that I was really leading a life that corresponded to what I believed. Although they didn't want to join me in my faith, they respected me. And in a strange way, they were glad to have me, because in moments of danger, they considered me to be a kind of insurance policy with them. More than once when we were in a real difficult situation, and once when our little medical unit was cut off behind the enemy lines and we didn't know where we were going to end up, I remember one of those tough, blaspheming British soldiers came to me and he said, "Corporal Prince, I'm glad you're with us." So although they didn't follow my example, they respected my life. And in many ways, I think I was a kind of help and protection to those soldiers. For 2 years in active service, we hardly lost one man out of that company. And that was a very unusual record in those circumstances. Interestingly enough, later when I read the journal of John Wesley, the founder of the Methodists, I discovered that John Wesley practiced fasting regularly and that he would not ordain a man to the Methodist ministry who would not promise to fast each Wednesday and Friday till 4 p.m. So I learned that God had shown this lesson to others, but he showed it to me individually and personally. I would like to just briefly mention three results in my life from fasting, three things that I experienced. First, I experienced a sense of the nearness of God. As I separated myself from material things, spiritual things became more real. Secondly, I got special insight into Scripture in periods of fasting. And thirdly, I obtained specific answers to prayer through fasting. I want to give you one specific example of how God answered prayer for me when I fasted. One of the things about desert conditions, which is very obvious in the history of the children of Israel, is that the desert tends to provoke murmuring or complaining. This happened with Israel many times, and it often brought God's judgment and disfavor upon them, and they had to repent. Well, I have to say that I went through some of the same experiences. I began to complain many times. I got so weary of the desert and the food and the blaspheming British soldiers. And I said, "Lord, why do you have to keep me here? Why can't you give me some other place to be?" And when I did this, I lost my sense of God's presence and blessing. I knew still somewhere that God was caring for me, that God was real, but my close and intimate personal relationship with God that had become so precious to me somehow seemed to have disappeared. So one day I decided to set aside a special day, not a Wednesday, but some other day, to fast and to ask God the reason why his presence seemed to have been withdrawn from me. So I spent the whole day fasting. It was a day when we were not moving around. We were near some base depot. And I said, "God, why aren't you near to me? Why do I have to continue in this monotonous, wearisome life in this desert?" And by the evening, God gave me an answer. He spoke to me very clearly in words that I can record for you. And he said this, "Why have you not thanked me? Why have you not praised me?" And as I meditated on what God said, I began to see that I had become unthankful, that I had stopped thanking God and praising him. And that was why I had lost the sense of God's presence. And so in that way, I learned the importance of continual thanksgiving and praise in the Christian life. And in due course, the Holy Spirit directed me to various scriptures along this line. I'd like to share with you just two of those scriptures. The first is in 1 Thessalonians chapter 5, verses 16 through 19. Paul says three or four very simple things. Rejoice always, even in the desert. Pray without ceasing. In everything, give thanks. In everything includes there in the desert with the flies and the sand and the bad food and the blaspheming soldiers. In everything, give thanks. For this is God's will for you in Christ Jesus. Do not quench the spirit. The implication is that if we don't always rejoice, if we don't pray without ceasing, and if we don't give thanks in everything, we are quenching the Holy Spirit. And that's what I had done. By murmuring and complaining instead of praising and giving thanks, I had quenched the Holy Spirit in my life. And then there's a passage in Hebrews 13, 15. Through him then, that's Jesus, let us continually offer up a sacrifice of praise to God. That is, the fruit of lips that give thanks to his name. And there again, I saw that as Christians, God expects us to continually offer up a sacrifice of praise, and that it comes from our lips, not just inwardly from our hearts, but from our lips. that we have to make our praise vocal, and it's by giving thanks to the name of the Lord. And I saw that praise is a sacrifice. This was a real lesson for me, that a sacrifice costs something, that I had to praise God the most when I felt like praising Him the least, and that that was when my praise was most acceptable to God. So I adjusted my life, and I learned the discipline of giving thanks and praising God in every situation and circumstance. And you know what I discovered? My circumstances didn't change, but I did. And when I changed, then my view of my circumstances became different too.
0: Gods woord vraagt om een antwoord. Neem een moment om stil te worden, te bidden en te reageren op wat je hebt gehoord.

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1: Boys and girls, the Lord Jesus Christ is the one who gives us new life, and he's doing a new thing for us.

0: achter de schermen van deze wereld. 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De onzichtbare oorlog. Zie wat altijd al om je heen was.
1: Hello, this is Andrew Womack, and I want to let you know that we are now taking my television programs and we're putting them on God Radio there in the Netherlands. We will have some information on the screen about exactly what time it is, how you get hold of it, but I want to really encourage you to do this. This will make it more available. You'll be able to access it easier. I think it could be a real blessing to you. I tell you, the Word of God that I'm sharing is changing lives. So check it out, the Gospel Truth on God Radio there in the Netherlands.
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0: Thank you. 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
1: We're going to begin with a proclamation. We always begin by proclaiming a scripture. This one is taken from 1 John chapter 4, verse 16. We have known and believed the love that God has for us. God is love. And he who abides in love abides in God and God in him. Now, I think it would be good if you were all to say that phrase by phrase after us. Don't try to say it with us, but say it after us, because it's the most beautiful verse. It's an exciting verse. Now, we're going to say it. You say it after us. We have known and believed The love that God has for us.
2: God is love.
1: And he who abides in love abides in God.
2: And God in him.
1: Now we'll translate all together. We have known and believed the love that God has for us. God is love, and he who abides in love abides in God, and God in him.
3: Would somebody like to help Ruth down? Can you manage?
1: Now, the title for my message this evening is a question. Do you realize how valuable you are? And I suspect that most of you do not realize how valuable you are. One of the prevailing weaknesses of Christians is a poor sense of self-esteem. And it advertises itself in many ways. Some people, when you talk to them, they never look you fully in the face. They always keep their head bowed and their eyes never make contact. Or others advertise it by the way they dress. You know that dress, clothing, carries a message. The way you dress says something, either positive or negative. It's never neutral. When I see a young girl in baggy, loose clothing that leaves, you know, there's no way to know what her form is, I say to myself, a case of poor self-esteem. And there are many other ways that it indicates itself. I believe it's a very common religious problem. Sometimes we misinterpret it as humility. But if you have a poor sense of self-worth, you can't be humble, because you've got nothing to be humble about. It's altogether different to be humble. When you know your own value, then you can be humble. And so I want to give you the reasons why you should value yourself, why you are valuable. And I want to go back to God's original purpose in creating man, as it's recorded in the opening chapters of Genesis. But before I do that, I want to remind you that the creation of Adam and Eve was somewhat down the program in God's creative works. He had already created a glorious host of angelic beings, seraphim and cherubim and archangels and angels and many other glorious beings. But there had been a rebellion headed up by one of the chief archangels, whose name originally was Lucifer, but was changed to Satan. Lucifer means the bright, the brilliant, the shining one. Satan means the adversary, the enemy. And the reason why Lucifer fell was pride. And let me say to you that far the most dangerous sin that ever threatens us is pride. It is a disastrous sin, and we are all vulnerable to it in one way or another. Those of us who are in ministry, if we have any kind of success, we easily get taken over by pride. And I've lived long enough to

Ezekiel 28 deals with two persons. The first half deals with the prince of Tyre. The second half deals with the king of Tyre. The prince of Tyre is a human ruler, but the king of Tyre is an archangel, the one who was Lucifer. And this is how he's described, beginning in verse 12. Thus says the Lord God, you were the seal of perfection, full of wisdom and perfect in beauty. You were in Eden, the garden of God. Every precious stone was your covering. The sardius, topaz, and diamond, beryl, onyx, and jasper, sapphire, turquoise, and emerald with gold. The workmanship of your timbrels and pipes was prepared for you on the day you were created. The most glorious being. And he occupied a place of singular honor. It says, you were the anointed cherub who covers the throne of God. One cherub was set apart to stretch out his wings over the throne of God, and that honor was given to Lucifer. I don't know whether you've ever observed that all the pictures that we have of cherubs or cherubim later on in the tabernacle and in the temple, there are two of them, one facing the other. And I think that was God's way of saying, just remember, there's another one just as beautiful as you are. Don't ever get caught up with your own beauty. But this is what it says about Lucifer. You were the anointed cherub who covers. I established you. You were on the holy mountain of God. You walked back and forth in the midst of fiery stones. That's no human being that's addressed to. That's an angelic being. You were perfect in your ways from the day you were created till iniquity was found in you. So there was this glorious heavenly being of inexpressible wisdom, glory, majesty, and power, with the singular privilege of covering the throne of God. And yet iniquity was found in him. He became proud, and pride was his downfall, and he was cast out from the heaven of God into a lower region. Then I just picture the three members of the Godhead, the three persons of the Godhead, taking counsel together and saying, the problem was we made him too beautiful. It was easy for him to become proud. So let's do it a different way. I mean, this is just my imagination. Let's take something so humble and so insignificant that it can never become proud. And so that was how Adam was created, a remarkable creation. And Adam was made of dust, just common dust mingled with water, and then molded by the hand of God. And we have here the reason why God created him. Chapter 1 of Genesis, verse 26 and 27. Then God said, let us make man in our image. You notice God is talking in the plural, which occurs several times in Scripture. This is the mystery, that God is one and yet more than one. Let us make man in our image, according to our likeness. Now, those are two words, image and likeness. The Hebrew word for image recurs in a different form in modern Hebrew in the phrase to take a photograph. It describes the outward likeness. Then the likeness is the inner nature. A triune God created a triune man, spirit, soul, and body. But there was that in the outward appearance of man, which in a way represented God. Some people find

0: find that hard to accept. But let me suggest to you this. It was appropriate that when God was manifested in the flesh, it was in the form of a male human being, not in the form of an ox or a beetle or a bird. There was something about the outward appearance of man that could receive the inward form of God. And then God goes on to say, let them have dominion over the fish of the sea, over the birds of the air, and over the cattle, over all the earth, and over every creeping thing that creeps on the earth. So God created man in his own image. Notice we come to the singular here. His own image. In the image of God, he created him. Male and female, he created them. That's very important. There's a lot of controversy on that particular theme at the moment in the papers. But God created two kinds of persons, male and female. They're quite distinct, and there's nothing in between. And God created them to rule over all the earth. They were God's vice regents. Years ago, when I was born in India, there was a viceroy over India. He was the vice regent of India, representing the monarch here in Britain. And that was the position that God planned for man. He would be the viceroy, the vice regent, the one who reigned on behalf of God himself. So that was God's plan and God's program. And then we read the description of how he was made. And this one verse, Genesis chapter 2, verse 7, contains such a wealth of riches that we could expatiate on it for a long time. This is how it came about. Genesis 2, 7. The Lord God formed man, molded man, the Hebrew says, of the dust of the ground, and breathed into his nostrils the breath of life, and man became a living soul. Living being does not adequately represent him. The union of spirit from God and clay from the earth produced a soul. The soul is the unique individual, the thing which has the capacity to say, I will or I will not, the thing that makes decisions, the thing that determines the course of a life. It came into being through a creative act of God, when the Spirit of God, the in-breathed breath of God, came into the clay, and man became a unique individual, a living soul. I'm so glad to have Yenka here, because I think like an African in many ways, having spent a good part of my life in Africa. And we Europeans were sort of rather a long way behind in some ways. We don't see these things so vividly, but I like to picture this. You see, God said the problem with Lucifer was he was too glorious, he was too beautiful, he was too powerful, he was too wise. So we'll start the opposite end of the same. We'll just take some dust. Just all. That's dust. Mix it with a little water. Make some clay. And mold it into a body. And there it was. The body. Formed by God. A more beautiful piece of sculpture or statuary or whatever you want to call it than even anything that Michelangelo ever produced. Perfect body. But it was just clay. And then it says, the Lord breathed into his nostrils the breath of life. Hebrew is a very vivid language. The sound of the words is related to the thing that they describe. And where it says he breathed, in Hebrew it says, Vayipach. Yipach. Phonetically, the P sound is called a plosive. It's an explosion. And then there's het, which no ordinary English person can say. But the Scots can say it, loch. It's a missing sound in our English vocabulary. And that's a long, breathed-out sound, an outgoing, long, drawn-out sound. Yipach. And that contains such a sense of dynamic. God didn't just breathe languidly into that body of clay. He breathed himself into it.
1: Hallelujah.
0: He imparted himself. Through that breath, God came in. And that piece of clay was marvelously transformed, miraculously transformed into a living human body, into a living human person, with all the faculties that you and I enjoy. They came out of clay through the in-breathed breath of God. And man became a living soul. That's our origin. That's where we came from. We're not insignificant. We're very humble in our origin. But we have a divine destiny.
1: Hallelujah. Thank you, Lord.
0: We were formed and molded by the hand of God. We were inbreathed by the Spirit of God, the breath of God. You know, I believe that because of that, we have an eternal destiny.
1: Yes, amen.
0: That life in us cannot die. It's the life of God. And it's a very solemn thought for all of us. Because we will never cease to exist.
1: Right.
0: We only have two alternatives. We can exist in the presence of God, or we can exist in eternal banishment from the presence of God. But one or other of those, each one of us here tonight is going to experience. There is no such thing as extinction of a human soul. It's eternal, for better or for worse. So that's how we came into being. We are divine workmanship. We've mistreated it. We've failed to appreciate it. We've squandered God's riches in unrighteous living, in foolish enjoyments and sinful pleasures. But we're still in the likeness of God. I observed that in the covenant that God made with Noah after the flood, he said, every man, every person that kills a human being will answer for it with his life, because man was created in the image of God. You see, murder is not just killing a person. It's destroying the image of God in a human being. Ruth will be speaking to you one of these mornings on being a woman of God. And she will doubtless, I've really stolen this line from her, but she'll forgive me. She says, in the whole record of creation, there was nothing that was not good until man discovered he had no mate. That was the first thing that God said, it's not good for man that he should be alone. Everything God had created was good up to that point. So woman has a special place. Without woman, a man is not what he should be. And we read then in Genesis 2 verse 20, out of the ground the Lord God formed every beast of the field and every bird of the air and brought them to Adam to see what he would call them. And whatever Adam called each living creature, that was its name. So Adam gave names to all cattle, to the birds of the air, and to every beast of the field. But for Adam there was not found a helper comparable to him. I prefer to say a helper to complete him. I believe that that's what a wife does to a man, is complete him. Certainly it's true in my experience. And the Lord God caused a deep sleep to fall on Adam, and he slept. And he took one of his ribs and closed up the flesh in its place. Then the rib which the Lord had taken, God had taken from the man, he made, but the Hebrew says he built, into a woman. And he brought her to the man. How many of you men would agree that women are a mystery? I mean, how could anybody build a rib into a woman? There's no explanation given. A lot of things are explained. But at this point, the Bible is silent. We just have to bow before the inscrutable wisdom of God. And so the Lord brought the woman to the man, and Adam said, "This is now bone of my bones and flesh of my flesh. She shall be called woman." In Hebrew, man is ish and woman is isha. So there's a direct relationship between the two words. Because she was taken out of man. Therefore a man shall leave his father and mother and be joined to his wife, and they shall become one flesh. So that is the original creation of the human race. And you see, we are divine workmanship. Very humble material, but divine workmanship. And if we don't realize that, we will never find the fulfillment that we need in life. We do not realize how inexpressibly valuable we are. If we have a low sense of our own value, we can never become what God intends us to become.
1: That's right.
0: So it is very important for all of us and each of us to come face with this fact. Now, the image of God in us has been defiled and desecrated, but it is still there. And that's why God said, if you murder a man, you will pay for it with your life. Because the image of God is in that man. And when we abort babies, we're aborting the image of God. I don't want to get into that subject. Enough has been said on that, I'm sure. So, Adam and Eve were created for one supreme purpose, to have fellowship with God. And the record makes it clear that God came each evening into the garden. It says in the wind of the day, when the cool breeze sprung up in the evening, then God came to have fellowship with Adam and Eve. But, you know about the serpent. And this is something I want to speak about more fully later. But God gave Adam a job. The job was to be the keeper of the garden. He was there to keep the garden, to protect it, to watch over it. And he failed to do so. You see, the first failing of the human race was in a man. The first one actually recorded was in the woman. But the man was delinquent in his duty.
1: Yes,
0: he failed to be where he should have been.
1: Yes.
0: And you see, that's the problem of our contemporary culture. It's delinquent males. Men who have abdicated from their responsibility. And almost inevitably, women have moved in to fill up the vacuum. But it's never God's plan. God has one plan, and it works. So, let's read the temptation that was confronted Eve, but you have to remember that it was Adam's fault that Eve was there without his protection, and the serpent got into the garden, because Adam should have been protecting the garden. And it says in Genesis chapter 3, "Now the serpent was more cunning than any beast of the field which the Lord God had made. And he said to the woman, 'Has God indeed said, You shall not eat of every tree of the garden. He didn't immediately deny the word of God. He questioned. But when Eve entertained his question, she was defeated. And the moment we permit ourselves to question the word of God, we're on the way to defeat. If we look back at the history of the last 100 years or so, toward the end of the 19th century, there was a movement of theologians, originally I believe in Germany, that questioned whether the Bible was really the accurate, inspired word of God, or whether it was a compilation of documents and so on. And that movement spread to other countries, to Norway, to Britain, and finally to America. But the consequences of entertaining unbelief concerning the Word of God are so disastrous that we each of us need to consider. This original question was raised in Germany by German theologians. And out of Germany have come two men who have probably caused more human suffering than almost any other man in human history. The first was Karl Marx, the second was Adolf Hitler. And in my opinion, they were the direct product of questioning the scripture. When we entertain the question, we have opened the way for the power of Satan. So the woman said to the serpent had said, "Has God indeed said, you shall not eat of every tree of the garden?" The woman said to the serpent, "We may eat of the fruit of the trees of the garden." She didn't want to acknowledge that there were any limits, you see. "But of the fruit of the tree which is in the midst of the garden, God has said, you shall not eat it, nor shall you touch it, lest you die. And the serpent said to the woman, "You shall not surely die. For God knows that in the day you eat of it, your eyes will be opened, and you will be like God, knowing good and evil." You see, there are three downward steps. In English language, each of them begins with the letter D, in regard to the Word of God. To doubt it, to disbelieve it, and the third step is to disobey it. And when you begin to doubt, you will begin to disbelieve. And when you disbelieve, in due course, you will disobey. We cannot afford to entertain Satan's questions about the scripture. It sounds very intellectual. It sounds very, what will I say, honest. We have to admit, we don't know. But it's a way to disaster. And so, probably all of us are familiar with the tragic scene that followed. Eve ate of the tree of the knowledge of good and evil, and she gave to her husband, and they both ate, and their eyes were opened. And when they got knowledge, you know the first thing they knew they were naked. That's the first knowledge that came through eating. And they were expelled from the garden. But God, in his infinite mercy, did not give up on the human race. He had a plan, and he was determined to fulfill it. And I want to turn to a scripture in James, chapter 4, and verse 5. Now, there are as many different ways of translating this verse in it. Verse as there are translations. But I will give you what I believe to be the right way. And it happens to come from a version called the New American Standard. And it makes sense. James chapter 4 and verse 5. Or do you think that the scripture says in vain, he jealously desires the spirit that he has caused to dwell in us? God jealously desires the spirit that he has caused to dwell in us. When he breathed himself into God, into man, he established a love relationship that he has never been willing to cancel or revoke. Yes. And in spite of all the evil that we have done, in spite of all the tragedies and disasters that sin has brought upon us, God jealously desires the spirit that he caused to dwell in us. Some people don't like the phrase that God is a jealous God. But to me, it's an amazing example of God's condescension. Yeah. That he's willing to be jealous of people like you and me. Yeah. That he wants our love so much that he's jealous if we love in a way that's contrary to that. And so, in due time, over the centuries, God worked out a plan to reconcile man to himself. The plan was Jesus. And I love the story, Zacchaeus. How many of you know the story of Zacchaeus? In Luke chapter 19. This is the outworking of God's redemptive plan. Luke 19 says, Jesus entered and passed through Jericho. Now behold, there was a man named Zacchaeus, who was a chief tax collector, and he was rich. He was also hated, because the Jewish people hated those who collected taxes from them on behalf of the Romans. They were also usually dishonest. They made illegitimate gains for themselves. However, he had heard that Jesus was passing that way, so he wanted to see him. But he could not because of the crowd, for he was a short stature. He couldn't see over the heads of the crowd. So he ran ahead and climbed up into a sycamore tree to see him, for he was going to pass that way. If you go on a tour in Israel, the guides will probably take you to the They'll take you to the sycamore tree in Jericho, which of course is not the, but what they will point out to you, which is very interesting, that a sycamore tree has a very smooth bark and its branches begin rather high up the stem. So to climb a sycamore tree is not easy. There are no little low branches and the bark is slippery. So I don't know what Zacchaeus did. Maybe he jumped up, caught hold with his arms and pulled himself up. But it meant a lot of effort. Furthermore, he was a wealthy man and it was rather undignified to be seen climbing a tree. But he was there and he just wanted one glimpse of Jesus. That's all he expected to get. That as Jesus passed by, he would be able to look at him above the heads of the crowd. But something happened he had never anticipated. When Jesus got to the place, he stopped. He looked up and he said, Zacchaeus, hurry up and come down. I'm going to stay at your house tonight. I noticed that Jesus never had to be introduced to anybody. Nobody said, that's Zacchaeus, the tax collector. Jesus knew him immediately. And I don't know that Zacchaeus could understand what was being said. I want to stop at your house tonight. So he climbed down and came with Jesus to the house, and all the people were criticizing. He's gone to be a guest with a tax collector, a man who takes unfair taxes. And Zacchaeus stood and said, Lord, half my property I give to the poor. And if I've taken anything from anybody of a false accusation, I pay them back fourfold. And Jesus said, today salvation has come to this house. One thing I notice about salvation is it affects what you do with your money.
1: Yes, amen.
0: If you claim to be saved and it's never changed the way you handle your money, I doubt whether you're saved. Because the moment salvation came to Zacchaeus, his way of handling money was totally different. And then, when they all criticized, he said this, verse 10 of Luke 19, "For the Son of Man has come to seek and to save that which was lost." So God never gave up on that breath that he breathed into that body of clay. And ultimately he sent Jesus to bring it back to himself. He came to seek and to save that which was lost and cut off. That was why Jesus came. He came for the descendants of Adam. His favorite title, which occurs more than 40 times in the New Testament, is the Son of Adam. He was the son of David, he was the son of Abraham, but he called himself the Son of Adam, the representative of the Adamic race. He came to save us. That's how valuable we are in the sight of God. There's a passage in 1 Corinthians 15, which is very exciting to me. 1 Corinthians 15.

0: verses 45 and following. And so it is written, the first man, the first Adam. And you know, Adam in Hebrew is directly connected with the word for earth, which is Adamah. So his name indicated he was taken from the earth. The first man, Adam, became a living soul. The last Adam, that's Jesus, became a life-giving spirit. The first man was of the earth, earthy. The second man is the Lord from heaven. So Jesus has two titles. It's very important to get them in the right order. First of all, he was the last Adam. He was the end of the whole Adamic inheritance. All the sin and the rebellion and the evil was cut off at his death. When he died, it died. When he was buried, it was buried. And when he rose again, he rose as the second man. A new kind of man, a new race, the Emmanuel race, the God-man race, the race in which God and man are united in one nature. And that is what we are born into through faith. If we believe in his atoning death and his triumphant resurrection, we become part of the second man. A new kind of being that had never existed before, in which God and man are united in one person. That's the destiny of us as Christians.
1: Hallelujah. Thank you, Lord.
0: It says in 1 Timothy 2:5, there is one mediator between man and God, the man Christ Jesus. That was many years after the death and resurrection of Jesus. So there is a man on the throne of God, the man Christ Jesus. That's a breathtaking thought, if we can absorb it for just a little while. There is a representative of our race at the highest place in the universe, a man, Christ Jesus, on the throne of God. See, God takes the lowest and raises it to the highest. He started with dust, but his destiny is to end on the throne of God, from the lowest to the highest. Now I want to take two parables. Matthew chapter 13. Have you ever pondered on this chapter? It's the chapter of the seven parables. It's a rich and exciting chapter, but I want to take two of the shortest. One is one verse, and the other is two verses. In verse 44, my Bible heads this, the parable of the hidden treasure. Jesus is speaking. Again, the kingdom of heaven is like treasure hidden in a field, which a man found and hid. And for joy over it, he goes and sells all that he has and buys that field. If you think yourself into the history of the Middle East, how did that treasure get hidden in the field? Well, probably there was an invading army that came at some time, and a man was afraid of losing his possessions. And so he quickly went to a field and buried his treasure in the field. But who knows what happened? War swept that way. He never got back. And so the treasure lay buried in the field. And then another man comes along and he discovers the treasure. And he's very, I would say, crafty. He doesn't tell everybody about it. He hides it. He covers it up. And he goes and buys the field as though it was just an ordinary field. Maybe he pays a little excessive price. People marvel. Why would he buy that field? There's nothing in that field. It's not worth what he paid for it. But once he's owned the field, he digs up the treasure, you see. And then people understand why he bought the field. And I want to say that man is Jesus. I know there are different ways of interpreting parables, but I want to interpret it this way. That man is Jesus. The field, the parables tell us, is the world. Jesus died for the whole world. He paid the price for the whole world. But it isn't the world he wants. It's the treasure in the field.
1: Thank you, Lord.
0: What is the treasure? God's people.
1: Thank you, Lord.
0: So he was willing to pay the price for an apparently worthless field in order to get the treasure, which is you and me. That's how much he cares for you and me. That's how much he thinks of us. That's how much we mean to him. We are not unimportant. We are not insignificant. We're not worthless. We're extremely valuable.
1: Hallelujah.
0: So valuable that Jesus gave his life to purchase us. Never again from tonight onwards talk about yourself as if you were insignificant or unimportant or worthless. Just discard all that thinking. It's not scriptural. I'm not telling you to be proud, but I'm telling you to realize your true value. Because you gain nothing by this attitude of poor me, I don't mean amount to much, I'm just a little something or other. That's not pleasing to God. You're a son or a daughter of God. God has no second-class children. You are important.
1: Yes, amen.
0: You are very, very valuable. You're special. Begin to understand that here tonight. Drop that cringing attitude. Drop that sense of worthlessness. You don't have to apologize for being you. It's you that God wanted. He wanted you the way you are, but he won't leave you that way. You're not glorifying God by being so humble, because it's not humility. It's unbelief. You are a child of God tonight if you've received Jesus by faith. You're part of the treasure. I think the ministry of the gospel is digging the treasure out. Jesus bought the field. He leaves it to us to dig the treasure out. And when treasure has been under the earth for a long while, it's often corrupted and tarnished. And then that's part of the ministry too, is to polish it up and clean it up. I think that's the ministry that God has given me, to polish up the treasure that's been so long under the ground. God has given me a sense of the value of God's people. When I was a very new Christian, about 2 years old in the Lord, the British Army, I was in the medical corps, posted me to the Sudan. And the Sudan, believe me, is a tough country. As a matter of fact, it's even tougher now. It's the most persecuting of all countries of Christians at this time. But I originally went to Khartoum, which is the capital. Then the army posted me to a little sort of railway station town called Atbara. When I got to Atbara, I was put in charge of what's called, in the medical language of the army, a reception station. And it was like having a palace. I had two rooms, two beds, nobody in them. I had a nightdress for the first time. For two or three years I'd slept in my underwear, but now I could have a nightdress. I had no patients in the reception station, so I put on one of the nightdresses and slept in one of the beds. And then, somewhere in the middle of the night, I got this tremendous supernatural burden of prayer for the people of the Sudan. And I tell you, they're not easy to love. They're pretty fierce. And they're not gracious or easy to get a connection with. But I got up, I was so burdened with prayer that I was pacing to and fro in that little room in my white flannel nightdress. And as I was praying for the souls of the people of the Sudan. And I looked down at my nightdress. And I have to tell you, it was luminous. There was such a sense of the glory of God that my nightdress was actually shining. And God gave me a little glimpse of how he values intercession.
1: Hallelujah.
0: And then I was moved to another station on the Red Sea called Jebait. And there I was put in charge. I was only a corporal. I couldn't be anything more because I was had been a conscientious objector. And I was put in charge of the native labor, the Sudani labor in a hospital. And I had to deal with the Rais, the head man of the labor, whose name was Ali. And so we had to meet every morning in my office and plan the activities for the day. And I couldn't see any way to relate to Ali. He was distant from me and I was distant to him. And then one day I discovered that he believed in Satan. So I said, well, I believe in Satan too. And strange as it may seem, that was the first connection between us. We both believed in Satan. Well, one day he was late in reporting to my office, and he came in limping, and he said, I've been to the reception station because I have something on my foot which is hurting me. Now, I had read in the Bible, I don't think I'd ever seen anybody lay hands on people and pray for them. If I had, I didn't remember it. But I knew it was in the Bible. So I said, would you like me to pray for you? He said, yes. Well, I treated him like a bomb that was about to explode. I stood at a careful distance, put my hands on him, and prayed a very simple prayer, and that was all I could do. About a week later, he came in and showed me his foot. It was completely healed. So after that, we had a connection. We became friends. Then he wanted to teach me how to ride a camel. And so I learned to ride a camel. And believe me, riding a camel is no joke. I don't know what it is about a camel, but when one part is going up, another is going down. You never have a stable ride. I'm not talking about the camels that they turn loose at the pyramids in Egypt. They're not Sudani camels. So then I said, would you like me to read to you from the Bible? And he said, yes, he was getting very interested. So I thought we'll start at John's Gospel. I read from the King James Version, which was the only version that most people used in those days. But all his English he had learned from soldiers. He had a very quick memory. He couldn't read or write, but he had a very accurate memory. So I read the King James Version, translating it into soldiers' English all the way, which was quite a challenge. And then he said, why don't we take our ride out on our camels and go out somewhere? And so I said, fine. So I was in charge of the rations, so we armed ourselves with things we needed to eat, and we rode out on our two camels and sat down at the bottom of a hill, and there was a little stream of brackish water running down the hill. Now, I'm not sure that I would do today what I did then, and I'm not necessarily recommending it. But he said, now we, Sudanese, we drink this water, but you white people, you don't drink this water. Well, I said, since there's nothing else to drink, I'll drink it. So he said, why will you do that? Well, I said, Jesus said, if you drink any deadly thing, it will not hurt you. So I drank the water, and he drank the water, and we both did well. So then I got to John chapter 3 in my simple Bible reading about being born again. And that phrase lodged in his mind, born again, born again. So when we were on the camel's way back, he said, born again, what's that? Well, I said, God will give you a new heart. Well, he just laughed, because in those days heart transplants didn't exist. And he couldn't understand anything but a heart transplant. Well, I said, means you get the life of God. So I said to him, would you like to be born again? And he said, yes. Well, I said, listen, this evening when the sun sets, you go to your hut, I'll go to my village, And you pray to be born again, and I'll pray for you. So he said, all right. Next morning we met. I looked at him. I said, did you pray? He said, yes. I said, did you get anything? He said, no. So I was disappointed. But the Holy Spirit whispered in my ear, remember, he's a Muslim. So I said, did you pray in the name of Jesus? He said, no. I said, you have to pray in the name of Jesus if you want to be born again. Are you willing to do that? He said, yes. When I said, this evening, you go to your hut, I'll go to my billet, we pray. When I met him next morning, I looked at him, and I said, you got it. He said, yes, I did. And everybody in the hospital heard about that. They came to me and said, what happened to your friend Ali? I said, he got born again. They said, what's that? I said, let me tell you. The commanding officer at the hospital sent for me and said, what happened to your friend Ali? I said, he got born again. He was a Presbyterian, good religious man, but he didn't know anything about the new birth. So as a result of that, two of my fellow soldiers came to the Lord. And I want to say that all came out of that night of intense intercession for the people of the Sudan. And without travail, there'll be no birth. Unless we travail in prayer, we won't see any birth. It says, as soon as Zion traveled, she brought forth her children. As soon as the church travails, she'll begin to bring forth children. Anyhow, that was my example. Now I want to go to the next parable, and this is my closing thought. This is where it comes down to you. So we go on in Matthew 13 to verses 45, 46. This is the parable I love. Now I know there are lots of different ways of interpreting parables. And I can say, like a friend of mine, how can I help it if I'm right? You see, I always attribute that to a fellow preacher, because it wouldn't be humble for me to say that. Verses 45 and 46. Again, the kingdom of heaven is like a merchant seeking beautiful pearls. And when he had found one pearl of great price, he went and sold all that he had and bought it. Now, there are different ways of applying this, but I want to give you one application which can make a change in your life. First of all, I want to point out that he was a merchant. He was not a tourist. He was a man who spent all his life dealing in pearls, and he knew the real value of a pearl. And then he found this one pearl, so wonderful, so precious, that he sold all that he had to buy it. This is a little modern version of it, but I can imagine him going home to his wife and saying, honey, I've sold our car. You've sold our car? Why did you do that? Well, I found a pearl. A pearl? One pearl? Yeah? Well, thank God, at any rate, we still have a roof over our head. No, I sold our house too. But you see, he was a man who knew what things were worth. He found one pearl that was worth more than everything he had in life. And he sold it all and bought the pearl. Now, I want you to think for a moment. There are many different ways to interpret this, but I want you to think of yourself tonight as that one pearl, uniquely beautiful and valuable pearl. You know that pearls are the result of suffering. It's out of the suffering of an oyster that a pearl comes forth. So maybe you've been through suffering and you've begun to question whether God really loves you. And you've begun to think, well, I'm really not worth much. I'm not important to God. There are other people who are important, but I'm not. I want to tell you that is not true. You are important to God. So important to God that he gave his son Jesus to die on the cross for you. You, specifically you. Jesus sold all that he had. He left all the riches and glory of heaven, became a carpenter's son, became a traveling preacher. And when he died on the cross, he literally owned nothing. He was buried in a borrowed robe in a borrowed tomb. You know the grace of our Lord Jesus Christ, Paul says, that though he was rich, yet for your sakes he became poor, that you through his poverty might be rich. Jesus sold all that he had. He gave up everything for you. I know he purchased the treasure in the field. That's God's people as a company. But he also purchased the one pearl of great price, which is you. You. You in your weakness, your failures, your lack of understanding, your frustrations, your loneliness, your fear.
1: Yes.
0: Jesus died for you.
1: Yes.
0: I really believe, I've convinced myself of this, that if no one else would ever have got saved, Jesus would have died for me. If there had never been anybody else, thank God there are millions of others. But I like to make his love individual. I like to make it personal. I like to say, for me he died. For me he gave up his throne. For me he laid down his life. For me he suffered on the cross. And he was buried. And then for me, he rose. He ascended. He's at the Father's right hand. Now, if you have a problem with self-worth, if you have a low sense of self-esteem, you don't really feel that you matter very much to God or maybe to people. You may be lonely. You may be wondering how you ever got here. I want to tell you, God brought you here.
1: Yes,
0: amen. You have an appointment with God tonight. And I want you to think of yourself this way. I think of that merchant having bought the pearl. He's holding it in the palm of his hand. And he's looking down at it. And he's saying, you're beautiful. You're the most beautiful I ever saw. You cost me everything I had, but you were worth it. You are so beautiful. Now I want you to think that you, individually, are that pearl. You yourself, you're there in the palm of the Lord's hand. And he's looking down at you and saying, you're so beautiful. You cost me all I had, but I love you. I'm glad I died for you. Now, I want to help you a little further. Because I know from dealing with people how common this problem of a low sense of self-esteem is. I want to suggest that if you have a problem with believing that you're really valuable to God, that you stand to your feet here and I'm going to lead you in a specific prayer. You have a problem with self-esteem. Now don't be afraid, don't be ashamed. If you have that problem, stand up. That's right. There are many. That's right. Yanka, would you come up on the platform wherever you are? Ruth, would you come up with me? Yeah. Now we're not in a hurry. This is a very important, solemn moment. The devil did everything he could prevent me from getting here tonight. But he's a defeated enemy. Now, I want you to think of yourself just now for a little while. Shut everything else out and see yourself as that one pearl in the palm of the hand of Jesus. And remember, the palm bears the scars of his sufferings. And I want you to think, Jesus is speaking to you. And he's saying, you're beautiful. You cost me all I had. But you're worth it. I'm glad I gave my life for you. Can you perhaps say these words with that picture in your mind? Say these words after me. Lord Jesus, I thank you that you died for me.
2: I thank you that you died for me.
0: That you gave yourself.
2: That you gave yourself.
0: On the cross.
2: On the cross.
0: A death of agony and shame. To purchase me.
2: To purchase me.
0: And Lord, I belong to you. I'm yours forever. I know you will never leave me. You will never forsake me. I'm graven on the palm of your hand. I'm beautiful in your eyes. More beautiful than all the worlds you created. Because you set your love on me. Because you love me, Lord, I love you. Receive my love tonight. I just give myself afresh to you tonight. I thank you, I'm not unwanted. I'm not unworthy. I'm not a cast off.
2: I'm not rejected.
0: I'm accepted in the Beloved. In you, Lord Jesus. I'm accepted. Thank you.
2: Thank you.
0: Thank you again and again.
2: Thank you again.
0: For that wonderful love. Which you poured out on the cross. Thank you, Lord. Now, those of you that are standing, don't sit down for a moment. I want you to find somebody near to you. You may never have met them before. But I want you to look them right in the face and say, I'm not rejected. I'm not unwanted. I'm precious to the Lord. Will you do that? Just turn around. Verbalize it. I'm not rejected. I'm not unwanted. I'm precious to the Lord.
3: Amen. 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

0: Dit is God Radio, de zender die je dichter bij God brengt.
1: Father, we thank you for your word. Your word says that the earth will be full with the knowledge of God's glory as the water covers the sea. So Lord, we give you an invitation right now. We say, invade the earth. Jesus, we declare the dominion mandate, oh God. We give you an invitation for visitation.

0: God Radio. Je bent niet alleen.
1: This next song I got is one of my favorites on this new record. And I've held on to this for about 4 years. I wrote this song with a guy you guys might know by the name of Mr. Ben Fuller. And you guys better cheer for him. He's standing right over here somewhere. Come on. It seemed like every time I would go into a songwriter or to work on a record or anything like that in town, a few years back, I was hearing his name and everybody kept saying, "Do you know Ben Fuller?" And I said, "No, I don't." And I had a friend say, "Well, I think you guys should meet. I think you guys would get along. Y'all got a very similar story." So I went home that night and I looked Ben up on Instagram and I saw a video that he had posted that day. And he was just talking about how God can sometimes use the long way home in our lives. And that particular day, he decided he would take the scenic route to his house. And on his way home, he stopped at this gas station and he came across this guy that was down on his luck. And Ben started talking to the guy and found out he didn't know anything about Jesus. And so he started sharing the gospel with this guy. And he gave this guy a Bible and I think he kind of helped him out. But Ben was on his way and it was just kind of this thing that, like, you know, had Ben never gone that way, this guy might have never found the Lord, you know. And he was talking about how in our own lives, in mine especially, in Ben's, you know, we took a really scenic route home. Like, we took a long way to get there. But what I'll say is, when I got home, he was standing there with his arms wide open waiting on me. And he does that for each and every one of us. I believe he wants each and every one of us to come to him and to know him. And so I sent this song idea to Ben, and I wrote a bunch of lyrics down and I sent it to him in an Instagram message. I said, "I know you don't know me, but I wrote this song, kind of got this idea going, and I would love to finish it with you. What do you think?" And a few weeks later, we were able to get together and we started writing on this song called The Long Way Home. And as we started writing the song, it changed. And the verse said, "Will you wait for me if I'm taking the long way home? Stuck on the same old dead end road. I want to leave the life I know, but when I just can't wait, will you wait for me? When I can't let go, will you wait for me?" He waits for us, guys. He loves us. He wants us to come home. Guys, give it up for Mr. Ben Fuller. He's going to help us out on this next one.